0: The following is a replay of this morning's Carl Nelson Show. This is not a live broadcast. We are not taking calls.
1: Now back to the Carl Nelson Show

0: and Grand Rising family. Thanks for staying with us on this Thursday morning with our guest, Dr. Gerald Horn from the University of Houston. We're going to cover a lot of territory with Dr. Horn. Right now, we're discussing the Supreme Court's decision restricting the 1965 Voting Rights Act. And I asked Dr. Horn, how soon will we see the results of this? How soon are we going to feel the pain, if there's any pain? And somebody sent me a note that South Carolina Republicans have cleared the first hurdle to eliminate the only black congressional district in the entire state. That one's held by Congressman Jim Clyburn. So if this goes through, there won't be any, the Congressional Black Caucus are going to be decimated. What say you, Dr. Horn?
1: Well, that's clear. I think the representation is going to take a sharp downturn. But once again, I think that there was a certain inevitability to this Supreme Court decision. That is to say, our intellectuals, our organizations made miscalculations in the prelude to November 1965. And when you make mistakes and you're a besieged community, you should expect to be shafted.
0: And that's what happened. 22 out of the top. As I mentioned, Jay's calling from Detroit. He's on line two. Has a question for Dr. Horn. Grand Rising, Jay, you're on with Dr. Gerald Horn.
2: Yes, Grand Rising, Carl, and Grand Rising to Dr. Horn. I have like a two-part question related to the Supreme Court. I like Dr. Horn's analysis, especially with him being a lawyer, of a New York Times article, I think it was back in April, about the establishment of the changing the rules with the shadow docket. And they give insight to some of the conversations before they, I guess, did their deliberations and came up with the decision related to Obama's something to do with the environmental. And basically it shows that the Supreme Court, I surmise, it's kind of been this way for since the establishment of the Supreme Court, where the decision was based not necessarily upon legal precedent, but more so political inclinations, where Roberts, talk about the effect it would have on, the fossil fuel industry and the monies, and not relying on, legal precedent. So could you comment on that? And also the importance of getting someone in there that would expand the Supreme Court to alleviate some of this stuff that's going on now, this partisan politics instead of legal precedents. So could you kind of, go into that and to the insight of what really goes on, because people have the tendency to believe that these decisions are based upon legalities, and it's more of a political situation going on with the Supreme Court.
1: Well, obviously, you're correct. And I think this is what I mean by an analysis. If you look at the 250-year history of the United States of America, you'll quickly come to the decision that for most of that period, the Supreme Court was a reactionary body. Recall the Dred Scott case of 1857 when they said that the United States was not allowed to respect the rights of black people. Black people could not even be U.S. citizens. It took a civil war to overthrow the Dred Scott decision. And so when the Supreme Court reverts to its ordinary reactionary posture, we should not be shocked. I think we should be shocked by the fact that for a brief moment, in the 1950s and the 1960s, the Supreme Court became an avenue for reform. That was the shift, and that came under international pressure because the United States was in a Cold War with the then Soviet Union. You had black people like Paul Robeson who were pro-Soviet. The United States felt that they had to get rid of people like Paul Robeson, so therefore they made these anti-Jim Crow concessions in order to woo the NAACP leadership, who in turn

0: stabbed Robeson in the back and threw him overboard, and the anti-Jim Crow concessions began to flow. But the Soviet Union collapsed in 1991, and so therefore we're in a new historical moment. But folks don't want to come to that bitter realization. They begin to, or continue to, hold on to fantasy.
1: Wow. Yes, and I definitely agree with your analysis and summation that it should be more of an international connection, especially with African-Americans and the continent of Africa and leaders, and to, you know, have a more global type of consideration and, you know, coordination to fight this, because to fight it within the way this system is kind of corrupt, I think it's an exercise of futility, as far as I'm concerned.
0: Well, clearly you have a point, but the question is convincing our leadership, convincing our organizations, convincing our intellectuals.
1: All okay, right. Well, thanks, Jay. Well, thank you, Dr. Horn, as usual.
2: All right, 26 after the top of the hour. Mark Romano sent a question as well. But Haleem Muhammad is reaching out to us from Richmond, Virginia, has a question for Dr. Horn. Grand Rising and Assalamu Alaikum, Brother Haleem, your question for Dr. Horn. Is Brother Haleem there on line one? Not hearing Brother Haleem, Kevin, so let's move on. Dr. Horn, you know, let me do Mark's question for you. Let me see if I can find it. He's sending a question for you. But he says, Mark Anaheim says, hello. He says, with all the recent discussions about political assassination attempts, he wants to know if you have ever conducted any research into the life of James Benjamin Parker, the black man who apprehended U.S. President William McKinley's assassin.
0: No, I have not done any research with regard to that individual, although I'd like to do so if I have the time.
2: Okay. Let's move on to what's going on today then, Dr. Horn. You know, what's going on with Iran. How do you see the changes that Donald Trump just made? Was it caused by, because of the Saudis, what the Saudis did, Donald Trump suspended his operation? And was it because the Saudis refused to allow the U.S. military to use their bases? How do you see that?
0: I think it's the fact that the Iranians have fought back. Obviously, it was Israel that was behind this ill-advised, ill-fated decision to go to war February 28, 2026. The Israelis felt that if they assassinated the Iranian leadership, the regime would collapse, there'd be regime change. But that has not panned out. And as press organs have been reporting, U.S. military bases in the region have been devastated, for example. Eventually, we'll find out that a good deal of Israel has been devastated as a result of this war. And obviously, Iran, to a degree, has been devastated. Mr. Trump is headed to China next week. And I think that he wanted to try to withdraw from Iran before his meetings with President Xi Jinping, because President Xi Jinping is one of the key allies of Iran, for example.
2: Do you expect some horse trading there if with China, because China wants to take over Taiwan? Do you think something may happen? He may agree, because Trump is a transactional person. He likes to cut deals. Do you think that may happen at this meeting?
0: Well, it's unclear. Certainly, Taiwan, the island off the southern coast of China, which China claims as its own, is in the crosshairs. The problem is that Taiwan is also a major producer of computer chips, which are important for an advanced economy. And so if China takes control of Taiwan, that'll be a further boost to the Chinese economy. It'll be further evidence that China is the passing lane and that the United States is passing swiftly into history.
2: You know, you sort of mentioned sideways that, you know, the damage that the Iranians have caused this country is more than it's being reported. Is the death roll higher, do you think, than what the Pentagon is releasing the reports? Because we, you know, the Washington Post just did, I think, this story today about some of the damages that the Iranians have incurred by the Iranians, but it's not being reported by the Pentagon. How much more stuff do you think they're hiding from the American public?
0: Well, look at it this way. During Secretary Ward's Pete Hegseth's testimony before Congress a few days ago, his right-hand man said that the war to that point had cost $25 billion. That was a severe underestimate. A more reasonable estimate would be it cost $72 billion. And what's ironic is that a lot of that money is borrowed from the People's Bank in Beijing, for example. And we also know that the Pentagon, the Secretary of War, they have war plans with regard to China as well. And so you have this dysfunction of the United States borrowing money from China so that it can destabilize China. That is a program that is unsustainable.
2: Okay. As they tell, 30 minutes at the top, they tell us, follow the money, follow the money. So who's making money out of all this, what's going on?
0: Well, certainly the oil companies are making money hand over fist. In Southern California, the price of a gallon of gas at the pump is heading north of $7. It may be there already. It may be north of $10 by the end of the year. There should be a windfall profits tax leveled against the oil giants, for example. The military-industrial complex is making money hand over fist, for example. They should be taxed rather heavily as well. This is not rocket science. Some folks are making money, and we need to take money away from them and apply it to people's needs like health care, education, child care, and all the rest.
2: And Dr. Horn, they say the Russians are making money on this. Explain this to us. They say the Russians are making a lot of money out of this deal with Iran, and they're supplying Iran with intelligence reports about U.S. bases and where U.S. troops are and all that kind of stuff. You know, we thought that Putin and Trump were buddies. What's going on here?
0: Well, not only are the Russians aiding the Iranians, the Chinese are aiding the Iranians as well. And despite the fact that there is this NATO war against Russia, Russia continues to supply natural gas to those who it is fighting, speaking of the Western European nations. But I don't expect that that will last that much longer. As a matter of fact, the Western European economies are going to be up the creek without a paddle once the Russians pull the plug on their natural gas and oil supplies.
2: Yeah, but Dr. Horn, isn't this I guess, how'd you describe this this Iran conflict, if you will, isn't it probably lead to a global depression, not just here in the States, but all across the world as well?
0: It's possible. I mean, you already see signs as we speak. Inflation is creeping up. You have the rise of artificial intelligence and robotization that are going to claim many jobs, not only in the middle class in terms of lawyers, accountants, radiologists, for example, but you already have self-driving cars in a number of cities like Austin and San Francisco, for example. That's going to do damage to our Lyft drivers, our Uber drivers, for example. They're going to be self-driving trucks, self-driving buses. That'll do damage to our bus drivers, our truck drivers. The prospect is rather grim as long as we're not organized.
2: 27 away from the top ever, Dr. Gerald Horn. And the same thing's happening overseas. And tell us what's going on with NATO, because I understand that the Canadians are flirting with joining NATO. What do you know? What can you share with us?
0: Well, ever since Mr. Trump last year began talking about Canada as the 51st state, you've had a severe adjustment in NATO policy. Actually, Canada might join the European Union. It's already a part of NATO. If Canada joins the European Union at a moment when France is talking about the EU should sharpen its sword in terms of its confrontation with the United States of America, that means that the United States will have on its northern border an antagonist. And Mr. Trump, he really hasn't thought things through. Or to put it another way, his base, his working class and middle class base, have not thought things through.
2: How much of what he's doing, though, is influenced by Netanyahu? At what point, because I understand some polls are showing that the American people are souring on the America's, you know, Israel's dependence on America, billions of dollars that we send them each and every day. The taxpayers are, you know, being mad at Donald Trump, saying he said America first. How come it's Israel first? They have some concerns about that, and it's showing up in the polls. What are you hearing?
0: Well, certainly. Ever since that blockbuster story on the front page of the New York Times a few weeks ago that talked about a mid-February 2026 meeting at the Situation Room at the White House, where Mr. Netanyahu basically assured Mr. Trump and his cabinet that if they were to take out the Iranian leadership, the regime would collapse. Now, supposedly Vice President Vance objected. Supposedly Secretary of State Rubio objected. But I'm not so sure about that. They might be trying to clean up their act because they know that this war is not popular. Both plan to run for president in 2028. And they went on the record, the so-called fact, that they objected to Mr. Netanyahu. But I'm not sure if I believe that.
2: And speaking about Netanyahu, Trump's, I guess, who runs the president for him, Susie Wiles, she helped Netanyahu in his campaign. Is that how close these guys are?
0: Oh, yeah, they're thick as thieves. There's no doubt about it. And speaking of Susie Wiles, who, of course, is the chief of staff and is from Florida, Governor DeSantis of Florida, he plans to throw his hat into the ring. He plans to run for president in 2028. He'll have stiff competition from both Mr. Vance and from Mr. Rubio. So I'm not sure how good his chances will be.
2: And he's already reached.
0: Sorry?
2: Go ahead. I'm sorry. Go ahead. No, go ahead.
0: Well, yeah.
2: You're talking about DeSantis.
0: Yeah, Mr. DeSantis, he's the chap who you may recall has tried to circumscribe and curtail the teaching of Black history, for example, in the Sunshine State. But the problem for our community is that all of these Republicans are determined to circumscribe the teaching of Black history, to continue such measures as overthrowing the Voting Rights Act. We know that the Civil Rights Act of 1964 is being turned on its head. The Equal Employment Opportunity Commission, which was supposed to focus in the first instance on anti-Blackness, now has a different mandate, a different mission. Supposedly, its mandate and mission now is to focus on alleged, supposed, presumed, assumed discrimination against men defined as white. This is the quandary we now face.
2: Oh, wow. Hold that thought right there, Dr. Horn. We got to step aside for a few moments, take a short break. Family, you want to join this conversation with Dr. Gerald Horn? Reach out to us at 800-450-7876, and we'll take your phone calls next.

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0: rolling with us on this Thursday morning with our guest, Dr. Gerald Horn from the University of Houston, tackling several topics with Dr. Horn. Before we go back to that, let me just remind you that coming up tomorrow is Friday. We're going to give you a chance to free your mind. All that means, think for yourself and reach out to us on our Open Phone Friday program. Begin promptly at 6 a.m. Eastern time right here in Baltimore on 1010 WLB and also in the DMV on 1450 WOL. Dr. Horn, a tweet question for you. Tweeter says, why is it the black senator's home who started the redistricting in Virginia was raided by the FBI and is being celebrated by Republicans in Louisiana, Mississippi, and Indiana? I think the person is referring to State Senator Luis Lucas.
1: Yes, I think this is just the beginning of a rampage against black elected officials. Recall that this is what happened in the 19th century when Reconstruction was overthrown. That is to say, initially there was a change in the law, and then there was persecution and prosecution of black elected officials. We should expect more of the latter sooner rather than later from the Trump Justice Department.
0: Was this an intimidation move? How do you see it?
1: Well, that's how I see it. Now, let's wait and see what evidence they come up with in terms of the authorities. But certainly, as of this moment, it seems like pure intimidation.
0: All right, 17 away from the top there. Tyrone's up next. He's online, too. He's calling from Baltimore. Grand Rising Tyrone, your question for Dr. Horn. Tyrone hung up on us, 17 away from the top there. I want to go back to NATO, though, Dr. Horn. Donald Trump has taken on, he's flexing against with NATO as well. What's the Brits doing about this? What are they saying?
1: Well, the question is, why is Mr. Trump in sharp dispute with Germany? Recall that Chancellor Merz, the leader in Berlin, said that Iran is humiliating the United States of America. This did not go down very well in the Oval Office in the White House. Mr. Trump is in a dispute with Prime Minister Keir Starmer in London. And by the way, the Labour Party of Starmer is expected to absorb severe blows with regard to regional and local elections this week. Mr. Trump is in a dispute with the Prime Minister in Spain, which has refused to allow U.S. jets to use Spanish airspace to bomb Iran, for example. And we've already talked about his ongoing dispute with France. And so Mr. Trump has taken on too many foes simultaneously. I think he's overestimated the strength of U.S. imperialism, and this will not end well for all of us.
0: All right, 15 away from the top there. As you said that, a tweet coming in from London, one of our UK listeners asking you, Dr. Horn, what does he think of Nigel Farage? And do you think he's going to gain in the upcoming election, his party?
1: Well, Mr. Farage is a close comrade of Donald J. Trump, and that automatically means that he's hostile to our community. Having said that, it's apparent that with regard to these aforementioned regional and local elections in the UK, that Mr. Farage's Reform Party will do quite well. The Green Party will do quite well. And this is a blow against the two major parties, Mr. Starmer's Labour Party, not to mention the Tories, the Conservative Party, under Kemi Badenoch, who is a black woman, but a black woman reactionary.
0: So how many parties do they have? We have two. They have several parties. Seems like most countries have several parties, or we just have two. They have several parties in the UK?
1: Well, sure. Obviously, we need more parties here in the United States of America. On a statewide and citywide basis, I mean, for example, in Texas, for example, the Republicans have won every statewide race for the last few decades. Obviously, there is something that needs to be tinkered with regard to the electoral process in the Lone Star State, for example. You could say the same thing for a good deal of Dixie, Louisiana, Mississippi, Alabama, for example. I think the problem is once again, is that when you have the situation that I just described in Louisiana, where a few decades ago, the Euro-American majority voted for a Nazi, this is very frightening and very intimidating. And so, therefore, there is a really disinclination to tinker with and tamper with the current status quo electorally.
0: You know, in Louisiana, the governor, Jeff Landry, there's a recall petition started. Your thoughts and the chances of that being successful?
1: Well, yeah, I don't want to put a damper on that recall process because I support it wholeheartedly. But even if it succeeds, the fact of the matter is that if Jeff Landry is recalled, Jeff Landry Jr., speaking metaphorically, will probably take his place. So you really need, once again, a new approach to politics that in some ways goes beyond the status quo.
0: Well, you know, it seems like we're in a pickle as black people. I don't know how else to describe. They've dismantled the 65 Voting Rights Act, so even people who have issues with the Congressional Black Caucus, if there is going to be a Congressional Black Caucus or a Hispanic Caucus, you know, in the years to come. So our question is, what do we do? You're saying that we have to create stronger links with the continent. Is that the answer? Should we stay and fight? Should we cut and run? How do you view this? Because the future does not look good from where black people are sitting right now.
1: The future does not look good, indeed, and that has been the case for some time now. Whether or not one should go into exile is an individual decision, for example. However, I think that for those of us who are going to stay in the United States of America, we need a different approach, for example. As I said, we tossed overboard our internationalist leaders in order to get anti-Jim Crow concessions. Without the anti-Jim Crow concessions have stopped. They're being reversed. So perhaps we should go back to what prompted the anti-Jim Crow concessions in the first instance, which, for example, was Paul Robeson making links with Africa, with the Caribbean, with the socialist camp, for example, which infuriated the leaders in Washington, which led to his persecution. But alas, that was the way out.
0: And speaking about that way out, what about, you know, we see they've decimated, well, they're about to, you know, our representation in Washington and probably in the state capitals as well with the new redistricting. But what for us as black folks, you know, on the local level, on the state level, where are our next leaders coming from? It seems like the Democrats are having a hard time finding somebody to be their standard bearer. What's the issue there? With all the miscues that we're getting from the Republicans, the Democrats still have not come up with somebody who's solid, that has the total backing. What's the problem here, Dr. Horn?
1: Well, the problem is that the United States is going through a global crisis, ignited in part by the Iran war. And the United States, at the same time, is being left in the dust by the rise of China. At the same time, the United States is alienating its erstwhile allies in Europe because of Mr. Trump's erratic and unpredictable behavior. The first step should be getting rid of Mr. Trump. The second step should be weakening his Republican Party.
0: Now, you say getting rid of Donald Trump, but some people say the Democrats are complicit because they know that J.D. Vance it may be much more worse than Donald Trump. That's why many of them are sitting on their hands. How do you see that?
1: Well, I think that J.D. Vance may be worse than Donald Trump, but we already know that Donald Trump is a disaster. It's difficult for me to see and to think that anybody could be worse than J.D. Trump, than Mr. Trump. I think that if J.D. Vance comes into power somehow as a result of Mr. Trump, who, by the way, turned 80 years old next month, he's seen more yesterdays than he'll see tomorrow, that his successor, if that successor is a Republican, will not have the strength politically that Mr. Trump has. I think that part of Mr. Trump's strength has to do with the fact that he's convinced many in his base that he is some sort of billionaire, which is questionable, but certainly he's made a fortune since he came into office. J.D. Vance does not have that kind of title, and therefore he will have less political strength, it seems to me, if by some stroke of fate or disaster, he winds up in the White House.
0: Dr. Horn, do you think the Democrats need to be more to the left, more kind of like Bernie, AOC, Mandani? You know, they're talking about the rise of the Mandani type candidate in L.A., for example. Is that the move that you think that the Democrats should do these days?
1: Well, if not the Democrats, we need an independent force. I mean, for example, Mr. Mondani in New York City, he ran as a Democrat. He is also part of a separate organization, the Social Democrats, for example, who push measures like state-sponsored grocery stores and free bus rides and subsidized child care, et cetera. Those sorts of measures may be difficult to pass through the existing structure of the Democratic Party. And so, therefore, you probably need a force on the outside, like the Social Democrats of Mr. Mamdani, pushing for such measures to influence the Democrats to move to the left.
0: All right. 800-450-7876. 7 minutes away from the top there. Brother Gregory's joining us. He's in Charlotte, North Carolina. He's on line two. Grand Rising, Brother Gregory, your question for Dr. Horn.
2: Yes, Grand Rising, Brother Carl. Grand Rising, Dr. Horn. Yeah, this morning you mentioned the Supreme Court's ruling regarding the Voting Rights Act, a 6-3 adverse ruling. And you also mentioned the setbacks with DEI. Setbacks with affirmative action, and even the EEOC now, instead of defending black people on the job, they're actually defending white people on the job. And so with all of these reversals, I wanted to ask you about an upcoming, still left over Supreme Court decision yet to be announced, probably late June or early July, and that is the birthright citizenship case. Could you give your analysis of that case on birthright citizenship, and also what the implications might be for the black community in America if there is an adverse ruling in that case?
1: So birthright citizenship is embedded in the 14th Amendment to the United States Constitution, which, as you know, emerges post-1865 after the U.S. Civil War. The allegation by the right wing is that Asian women, they crossed the Pacific in order to have what they call anchor babies. That is to say, the idea is that anyone who is born in the United States is a citizen of the United States, is a national of the United States. The right wing wants to overthrow that. But that's only step one. Step two is denaturalization. That is to say, Jamaicans and Barbadians who migrated to the United States and got naturalized as U.S. citizens, their citizenship will be inspected, will be fly-specked, and they will have their citizenship papers rejected and reneged on. And then the third step, it seems to me, is mass deportation. Mass deportation has been a recurring theme in the history of this country. There will be an attempt to deport black people. Recall that this has been going on for over two centuries, for example. So birthright citizenship is just step one. Step two is denaturalization. Step three is mass deportation.
2: Wow. And one other question I have, as a general rule, the president cannot change the Constitution with the stroke of a pen. But one thing that I noticed with the Trump administration is that Trump did not ask the Supreme Court, find my executive order constitutional. He actually made a statement, and the press secretary, Carolyn Leavitt, on YouTube, that the official position of the Trump administration is that birthright citizenship is unconstitutional. So they're actually saying up front their goal is to change the Constitution. So my question for you is another danger of this case that it could set a precedent that the president can create an executive order, send it to the Supreme Court with a 6-3 majority, and if that passes, he's effectively also, he's moving towards becoming more like a king, where he is actually changing the Constitution through that process by the stroke of a pen. Could I get your opinion on that, Dr. Horn?
0: Actually, well, hold that response, Dr. Horn. We got to step aside for a few moments so our stations can identify themselves down the line. A good question from Brother Gregory. I'll let you respond when we get back. Family, you too can join our conversation with Dr. Gerald Horn. 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
1: If you owe back taxes, listen carefully to rule number one. 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

0: 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Another great show on tap for you today in our second hour, two conversations. It is Thursday, so up first, we'll check in as usual with Dr. Cornel West. On the B side of our two, Democrats in Michigan keep a Senate majority with a special election win. We will speak with Shedrick Green about how he overperformed and won that special election, perhaps another bellwether for Democrats in the midterms this fall. In our third hour, Travis Payne, world-renowned choreographer, director, and producer, comes live in studio for a career conversation. And given the global success of the Michael Jackson biopic, you know we're going to talk about his creative partnership with the King of Pop. I was on a plane the other day and watching for the millionth time that This Is It documentary. And Travis, of course, all up in that thing. So we'll talk to Travis Payne in our third and final hour today. But in this first hour, let's talk politics and more with the president and CEO of the Leadership Conference on Civil and Human Rights, Maya Wiley. It's Wiley and Smiley for the hour. Maya, how are you today?
1: Well, I'm Smiley Wiley because I'm with you, Tavis.
0: I'm honored to have you on. Glad we have an hour. Let me jump right in. I think I want to start with this to give you a chance to sort of frame this, and then we will push forward. I want to talk in this hour with you about not just the Voting Rights Act, but today is the Voting Rights Act. Tomorrow, I suspect, the Civil Rights Act. This is a slippery slope that we're on, and they are not going to stop so long as they are emboldened by these wins that they keep getting inside the court system. So today it's the Voting Rights Act. I suspect tomorrow it will be the Civil Rights Act. And who better to talk about that and to put us on high alert than Maya Wiley? So I promise we'll work our way into that as we move through this hour. But let me just give you an opportunity to, at the outset here, just frame the moment that we find ourselves in with regard to this attack, this assault on our rights. I've said more times than I can count that this country, I believe, Maya, is at its best when we're expanding rights and not shrinking rights, but we are clearly in the latter frame. Take it away.
1: Well, I so appreciate you framing that up like that, Tavis, because there is no democracy without civil rights, and there's no civil rights without democracy. And that's why voting rights was the crown jewel of the civil rights movement. Let me say one thing, though, about what's really happening here. Mm-hmm. What is really happening here is that this entire nation is being gaslit that racism is no longer real, that racial discrimination or even bias that's unintentional no longer exists. So remember that we started here with an attack on voting rights that predates this administration. This is not a new fight, but it is one that has been very intentional about taking power away from people of color in general, Black people in particular, and the protections that we have spent hundreds of years winning because we have power. Because the only way you can undermine rights, take them away, is to take power away from people's ability to choose who leads them. So it is no surprise, number one, that this supremely unjust majority of a court that does have some very, very good justices on it was put there for ideological reasons and has many who have been there to deliver the erosion of rights. So the moment we're finding ourselves in is it did not just begin with the opinion that we just got in the Calais case and the case coming out of Louisiana, which has essentially said voting rights, what voting rights? Mm-hmm. Because it claims that it claims the ridiculous. It claims that there's no longer a need to protect voting rights, particularly in the case of, in this instance, maps, because there's no evidence of intentional discrimination. Intentional discrimination. The Voting Rights Act is passed by Congress, and amendments that we at the Leadership Conference on Civil and Human Rights helped to win made explicit and clear that it was about the outcomes, whether or not Black people, people of color, had a fair chance at having people in office who represented their interests and needs. That's what is at the center of this case. And what the court said is, we're going to pretend we're not taking it away. We're going to pretend we're not ignoring and undermining what Congress made explicit in statute. And we're going to do it by saying, as long as it's partisan, as long as it's about a political party trying to hold on to power, even if a majority of residents don't agree, that we can take it because it's partisan, and we will ignore that it has discrimination at its core and that it takes away a fair chance for Black people to have representation.
0: Hold that thought, Maya Wiley. Just getting started here. As I often say, all it takes is one question with certain guests, and they unpack it so eloquently and so brilliantly and so persuasively, I know exactly where to go. There are already things swirling in my head. You heard Maya say a moment ago that we are in a moment right now where we are being gaslit about the fact that racism is no longer real, except you and I know the truth. Racism is as real as rain. And one of the things I want to get to, I can hear it, and I hear it already, at least in my head, and that is, and we haven't had a conversation about this as yet on this program, who better than Maya Wiley to take us there? And we'll go there when we come forward with this. The bar has been raised, as I see it, for Black folk and others to have to prove racist behavior. That bar is now so high for what we have to prove, the grievance that we have to prove. The evidence abounds that racism, again, is as real as rain. We lag far behind in every leading economic indicator category. I could run this list all day long of all the evidence that we see every single day that race, to quote Cornel West, his book is Race Matters. He's coming up top of the second hour. I would just add one word, Dr. West, race still matters. That's Maya's point. And yet the bar for us to prove it continues to elevate and to escalate. What's that about? Going to be a great hour. You're listening to Maya Wiley on Tavis Smiley.
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0: You're inside of Wiley and Smiley for this first hour today. Maya Wiley, President and CEO of the Leadership Conference on Civil and Human Rights. Honored to have her on this program. All right, Maya, a couple more minutes for you to continue building out this framework for the moment that we find ourselves in, and then I'll start my interrogation for real, for real.
1: Well, you know, Taps, I love the way you think. So you were going exactly where I was going before the break. Let me just make it plain. There has been a longstanding movement ever since before the Civil War and after the Civil War that we have been fighting in this country to say, we are only stronger if we're included, but how do we determine that? How do we figure out if we're included if we're not looking at outcomes? And that is exactly what the Supreme Court attacked here. But this is the impact, is to say that a Congressional Black Caucus that we spent literally 100 years between getting the 14th Amendment of the U.S. Constitution to 1965, when we first passed the Voting Rights Act, took 100 years to actually get more than zero to a very small handful of people who look like us, who come from our communities, to be in Congress. So I say that because the impact of this, when you ignore exactly what is happening, which is discrimination, whether it's Louisiana, Alabama, Tennessee. This is all about where we have power because we have large numbers of people and they've been places where our numbers have been growing and where we vote differently on issues and on outcomes from people who are white, which is where and how in our laws, in our case laws that the Supreme Court ignored said, you know what? We have to understand that it's gotten so easy to discriminate that we have to understand it's about the opportunity. And so now what the Supreme Court said is, well, you can discriminate all you want, just call it partisanship. But what we have to remember is it's a larger attack on all of the civil rights we have, on the power we have, but we still have power. I just don't want any of us to walk away from this discussion without understanding if we didn't have power, they wouldn't be working so hard to take it away. But it's also about denying that the civil rights movement and the fruits of our labor can be up for grabs to protect people who are white. And we've heard those statements made out loud and proud that civil rights has hurt white men. No, it has not. But also the alternative is to say we can go back not just to before the civil rights movement, but even potentially before the civil rights, Civil War amendments, because they don't like looking at whether or not we have a fair and equal opportunity in this country, and that will not stand.
0: Let me, so many things again swirling in my head, so many things, so little time. Let me start with this. What do we do then, since you and I are on the same page here? Whenever I'm on the same page with Maya Wiley, I know I'm doing okay. But what do we do then about this bar being raised for us to have to prove racism? That has never been easy to do, but with these decisions, they keep again raising the bar, escalating, elevating the bar of what we have to prove. And again, it was never easy, but it's becoming more and more difficult given the way that we are constrained, if I can put it that way, Maya.
1: Yeah. Well, I will say two things about this. I mean, what, in a sense, what they're really asking for is, you know, find us Bull Connor. Mm-hmm. And if you could find us Bull Connor, we might agree with you. We might not.
0: Yeah.
1: I just want to be clear. This is not intellectual honesty. This is not. So let's not be fooled, because we have had voting rights cases in which there was somebody making a blatant racist statement about their fixing and rigging the maps to make it harder for Black people to vote. And yet the Supreme Court has still not been with us. And the majority, not all of the justices, but a majority of the Supreme Court. So this goes back to the point. I just want to say it. This is not an honest opinion. This is not an honest opinion. But what they're essentially saying is, show us the smoking gun pulled by a bigot who said before they pulled the trigger, I don't like you, N-word. Mm-hmm. And unless you've got that, we're going to say it's not racism or it's not racially discriminatory. And again, that is not what the United States Congress wrote into the Voting Rights Act. It is ignoring Congress once again. It is ignoring our separation of powers, and it is doing it dishonestly. So what we really come back to is the work we have to do to say, look, when Black people are voting, we're voting for making sure we can see a doctor when we're sick. We're voting for making sure our schools are getting funded and our students with disabilities are being seen as brilliant and as worthy of investment. We are voting for

0: prevailing narrative today that you put your finger on a moment ago, and that is that the advancement of civil rights have hurt white men. Now, again, in this moment, that is that's the standard, right? That is the prevailing narrative in this particular space. And my question for you, because I want the audience to really hone in on this, how do we respond? How do everyday people respond in conversation with fellow citizens? How do we push back? How do we rebut that argument that civil rights have hurt white men, particularly when it's white men, and more to the point, white men with power on the Supreme Court and elsewhere, in the White House and elsewhere, who are making the argument? What's our retort? What's our response mm-hmm. to that argument, that prevailing narrative that civil rights have hurt white men?
1: So let's start, first of all, because I want to start with the truth. The majority of people in this country actually think civil rights are important.
0: Mm-hmm.
1: They think that this country is going in the wrong direction, including on racial justice. They think hate is growing. So I want to say that, because part of what's happening that we need to remember as we're having these conversations is we still share a lot of these deep values across communities, and even in some instances across political party, in the sense of independence, and at least I'd say 30% of self-identified Republicans, right? Mm-hmm. So it is not that we don't have a firm foundation of values and principles to start from. What we are watching the enemies of multiracial democracy do is try to induce fear and division because people are hurting. So one of the starting places is to acknowledge the pain. We want people to acknowledge our pain. I know it's going to be hard to open up a conversation with me if you start with, y'all fine, right? I don't start with anybody who's white with y'all fine, because we have farmers who are committing suicide because they can't keep their farms because of decisions that our politicians are making, and the price of everything from gasoline to the way war has destroyed soybean prices. That's not okay. We've got rural communities, and we know our communities are rural. We know communities that are rural come in every race. But we are seeing hospitals are going to start suffering and closing services and shutting them down because of the decisions we're making on healthcare policy. Those folks are not okay. We know that young people, and this includes young white men, but it also includes our kids, aren't looking at college as an open door opportunity or even something they can afford. So none of us are okay, right? And I think that's an important starting point mm-hmm. is none of us are okay. But this is, once you start there, you can then start to open up the conversations. So what do we care about and what can we work on together? And that takes you to, like, I'll take healthcare as the example, because we know that people are suffering, and whether they trying to decide whether or not they can pay rent or their health insurance, and making the or their mortgage and health insurance. But this is the point, like having that conversation about, yeah, it's too dang hard to see a doctor when you're sick. We're not getting paid enough. We don't have enough to even cover our costs of living. And in Black and Latino and Native American communities, our death rates are twice as high from many things, and we have fewer services. We all have to solve these problems together, but we can't do it if we are told that we can't have equal access to the ballot. We can't do it if we're denying that there are differences in our various communities, and every community has the worthiness, the deservingness, and to have representation that's going to solve our problems, but also recognize our shared problems and work so that every community is getting what it needs. That's a very different conversation, but it's one that allows also to say, yeah, and racism is still real.
0: Yeah.
1: And as I said, most Americans know it's true. They're seeing it. They're hearing it. We're seeing it in our streets. We're hearing it from our politicians. And most people get that it's a problem.
0: Yeah. How do we, I've been thinking about this for a few days now, and I'm again glad to have you on. How do we ever get to the point of redress for racism without taking consideration of racism? Back to your earlier point, if we're being gaslit in this moment about the fact that racism, no longer exists, then again, how do we

0: you know, how do we address or redress the issue of racism, which so many of us are subjected to, without taking consideration of race because they want us to believe that it's invisible and a thing of the past?
1: Yeah, well, we can't.
0: Yeah.
1: We can't, meaning we can't, and I'm with you on this, I think where you're going on mm-hmm. this. There's no such thing as being able to be silent about racism. There's no solution in the silence. Mm-hmm. There's no solution in the silence about discrimination, whether it's intentional or unintentional discrimination. Remember, once it's discrimination, don't matter if you are Bill Connor or just making a big, bad mistake mm-hmm. that's going to hurt a lot of people because you're so blind to the issues and experiences. And so the impact, the outcome is going to be discriminatory. That's what we're talking about when we're talking about maps, like fair election districts. So I'm saying that because we can't be silent and we can't be afraid to talk about our differences and talk about how those differences show up by race. And we will never be silent on that in the Leadership Conference of Civil and Human Rights. And part of what this administration is trying to do is make us and our allies afraid to be explicit about race. And we can't allow that. But part of the what is so important here is to understand that we also have to link what this is about. This is about corruption, allowing and driving this narrative that racism no longer exists or that people should fear people of color taking their rights or their jobs or their money or their resources and they don't deserve it. All of the things that we're hearing out of this current administration is just a lie. Mm-hmm. And out of some elected leaders in state and local level too, right? What I'll call MAGA-ism.
0: Yeah.
1: But all of what this is using also intentionally undermining where and how we have opportunity for multiracial coalition. And so reminding folks, look, we have to be willing to talk about it because, you know, when we're watching, think about mass deportations. By the way, Black immigrants are significantly more likely to be deported. That in sheer number, it's Latinos, mm-hmm. but we know our communities are deeply impacted by these mass deportation. It's also been giving permission to law enforcement to profile us, to treat us as criminal just because of the color of our skin. And that's going to infect local law enforcement too, right? But here's the point.
0: Hold that point. Don't forget where you are. Here's the point is where we leave off for the moment. When we come back, we'll actually get the point. So again, make a note, Maya. You know where you're going. I don't. We want to hear it, though. Here's the point. That's where we'll pick up. I can tell you this right now. We've already got a quote of the day. Maya Wiley is quotable in so much of what she says. But I hope you heard that one line. There is no solution in the silence. And that's a quote that doesn't work or apply just to racism. Write that down. Y'all hold on to that for the rest of the day. I am. I don't care what the subject matter is. There is no solution in the silence. That's Maya Wiley. You're listening to Tavis Smiley.
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2: Tavis Smiley. Smiley continues when we come forward.
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0: Right now. This is Wiley and Smiley. That would be Maya Wiley, President and CEO of the Leadership Conference on Children and Human Rights. Honored to have her on this program, kicking off hour one today. All right, Maya, you left us with a cliffhanger. You were talking about mass deportations, about Black folk in particular, about how the numbers, the insured numbers, they are deporting more Latinos or Hispanics than us, but we are the first. To be departed first and fast. And you were making the point, you paused by saying, but here's the point. So what is the point?
1: Here's the point, and it was in the context of coalition building, right, while being explicit about race, just to be clear.
0: Right.
1: Here's the point. We are paying for stopping people based on the color of their skin and nothing more. We are paying for violence against peaceful protesters that have even taken white lives. Mm. With the dollars that could be helping people see a doctor when they're sick. Mm. We are paying for racism. We are paying for racial discrimination. And that money is at the cost of everyone's health care. Because people who are white need Medicaid. People who are white need Obamacare. People who are wondering whether or not they can afford health insurance come in all races. So when we allow the racial division that this politics is stirring and the denial of its existence, it's a request for permission to deny all of us the investments we need in our communities and in our people.
0: Mm. How then let me pivot now to where I said at the top of this conversation I wanted to get, and we're working our way there. I said at the outset of this conversation, at the onset of it, that today it's the Voting Rights Act. Tomorrow it is the Civil Rights Act. Is that just hyperbole on my part, or can you see that being the next fight, the next battle?
1: It's not. It's already a fight.
0: Yeah.
1: So it's not hyperbole because the fight's already here. Mm-hmm. And the Voting Rights Act is the example. But again, we already have seen it when this administration came into office. The first thing that Donald Trump did was take a Sharpie and try to erase the Civil Rights Act of 1964 by declaring diversity, equity, and inclusion something that has to be erased and ridded from government because it was viewed as discriminatory. But, and what it meant was against white people. We have agencies actually looking at discrimination against white men as the primary focal point for agency action on civil rights. Mm. And so the progression from declaring diversity, equity, and inclusion unlawful by fiat, by Sharpie, by presidential pen, which, by the way, you cannot erase a statute with a pen. Mm-hmm. That requires an act of Congress or an act of the Supreme Court. But this was to build a lie, to suggest both the power to erase civil rights, including the Civil Rights Act of 1964, but also to do that, you have to deny that the racism exists. So we have already been in this fight. There, even the coming for, remember Project 2025, mm-hmm. which was the precursor, over 100 right-wing organizations writing the plan to do things like close the Department of Education, all kinds of things that are unpopular, but it was coming for voting rights. It also was very explicit about coming for the Civil Rights Act in 1964 in the form of coming for what we call disparate impact. But all disparate impact means is you got all these black kids getting kicked out of school for discipline. White kids not getting kicked out of school. Well, look, that's just discriminatory. You don't have to prove that someone said, I don't like black kids. Mm-hmm. They're coming for that, but that is at the core of part of what the Civil Rights Act of 1964 helps us do. Yeah. Part of the Supreme Court writing opinions that suggest that it's racist to take race into account to understand whether or not there's discrimination happening. It has been something we've been seeing, including with, you know, admissions to college.
0: Yeah.
1: So it's already been here. And we're even seeing it. I want to throw this one in because we're even seeing it now with the attack on civil rights organizations, Southern Poverty Law Center, mm-hmm. where an indictment, which is flimsy on a good day and really actually just illegitimate, is coming for a group that was attacking the Ku Klux Klan and claiming that part of their crime was that they were trying to suggest racism was real.
0: Mm. No.
1: It is an indictment of this administration that is indicting a civil rights group for fighting hate.
0: Yeah. Let me, there's something that just occurred to me while you were talking. And obviously I'm in this chair every day for 3 hours. And sometimes I crack myself up at things that come to me that I see in particular frame on any given day that I had not seen heretofore. And here's one of those examples. She mentioned Project 2025. and it leads me to ask this question of you, Maya, which is this. How are historians going to wrestle with the following? How are they going to write about the following in the years to come when the narrative is simply this? They told us they were coming for us. They wrote it down on paper so we could read how they were coming for us. They detailed exactly what they were going to do, how they were going to do it, and then they did it. This ain't no sneak attack. This wasn't under the cover of darkness. They laid out on paper and passed it out, spread on the internet so we could all have access to it. We coming for y'all, Negroes. Here's when we coming. Here's how we coming. They came and they did what they said they were going to do. How are historians going to write about that? And who? How do we show up in that story? How do we look in that narrative when that story is written, Maya?
1: Ooh, Tabs, you got, that's a hard question. But let me answer it this way. I haven't been on the front lines of this as we were watching them say the quiet part out loud, mm-hmm. even during the election. Mm-hmm. We are a country that has believed that what we have gained from a civil war to a civil rights movement couldn't be taken away. Could be attacked, parts of it could be weakened or eroded, but it couldn't all be taken away, and that folks, including Republicans, would see boundary lines and say, that's a bridge too far. Mm-hmm. And I think and I know there are a lot of folks who probably listen to this saying, that wasn't me. I knew that this wasn't necessarily permanent or real. Mm-hmm. And that's real. But that's different from us as a nation. And it's also when people are struggling just with making it through the day, it is really hard for us to get attention to things that are possible for the future that can't quite be imagined in our day-to-day. Mm-hmm. So I say that to say, not as a defense in any way, I say that to say how complicated it all is and how much we have to do to figure out that we have to reach people in ways that are new and different. Because we're not all watching the same television news. We're not all in the same chat groups. We're overloaded with information, and that makes even important information sometimes hard to break through. And when we did, people were upset and voting against it. But we also have too many of our own people, and I do mean Black people.
12: Yeah.
1: I do mean brown people. I mean people who have said, it doesn't matter if I show up.
12: Mm-hmm.
1: We had 7 million people sit out the 2024 election.
12: Oh, yeah.
1: The margins were not that big. Don't believe the hype. The margins were not that big. But here's the point. The Donald Trump energized 3 million more white voters to come out with his racism. We had 7 million didn't feel like it would matter if they came out. That the problem.
0: I've been quoting Jesse Jackson, the late, great Jesse Jackson Sr. Now, I've been quoting him a lot lately. Here it comes again, that we lose too many elections by the margin of our absence at the polls. We lose too many elections by the margin of our absence at the polls. Here's my fear about what historians are going to write into the future, hence my question to Maya Wiley a moment ago. I hope they don't write that we just got rolled, that we just rolled over it. They told us when, where, how, what. We knew all the details in advance. I hope they don't write that Black people just got rolled, that the country just got rolled. There's a difference between being a victim and a volunteer. I don't want it written that we just volunteered for victimhood, that we just got rolled over. See, that's my concern. 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
0: Tavis Smiley and Maya Wiley. My point is simply this, that the present matters, and the present matters primarily because in the future, they're going to write about this present. And how we show up in those history books ought to concern us. It does me. And again, I don't want them to write that we just got played and pimped and punked in this moment, and that there was no fight back. Speaking of how historians are going to write about this moment, Maya, I saw a story this morning before I came on the air today, that Kamala Harris now wants the DNC to release its autopsy report of the 2024 campaign. Ken Martin, the DNC chair, promised when he got elected to conduct a comprehensive review of that defeat, share it with the public and the learnings they've taken away from it. This has now grown into a flashpoint inside the party, with Kamala now coming out publicly and saying Ken Martin and the DNC ought to release that autopsy. I'm not so sure I know what would come from that. But again, talking about the present and how it gets written about in the future, here's a nagging question for the DNC. What are they going to share with us, if anything, if ever, about this defeat in 2024?
1: Well, I certainly can't answer that question, but I do know that what we should be pushing for is the resourcing of organizing, door knocking, voter education that is led by community groups that are in and from our communities and that lasts between election cycles. Mm-hmm. We know that there has been, you know, and one of the critiques, and this isn't you know, this isn't new, nor am I saying anything that hasn't been reported on. But we have to stop looking at cycles as cycles, and we have to start looking at democracy as action.
0: Yes.
1: And as participation. And there is no day in which that action ends, begins and ends. So we have a politics in which the party sees the work as starting way too close to an election and ignoring all the build that is about what people show up for. Communities and leaders don't do that. But we're also seeing that there isn't sufficient resourcing of our communities to be able to participate. And you can't show up. You know this, Tavis, and I think your listeners do too. You show up and knock on somebody's door a week before election, you think they're going to listen to you? Mm. You show up every other week. You talk about what the community's needs are. You reflect back what the community can do about it, and then you get to election time. That's a different conversation, because it's one that picks up and carries what we're trying to win, because it isn't just about a cycle.
0: Yeah.
1: And that is something that, candidly, the right wing has invested in and done.
0: Yeah.
1: And they got that, by the way, from our playbook.
0: Mm-hmm.
1: So I think that one of the things we know that we need to learn is don't sleep on communities of color and act like we're just supposed to show up.
0: Yeah. Nope. I love that. I love it. Maya Wiley said earlier in this conversation that the reason why they are moving in the way they are moving, they being the right, they being the Supreme Court, they being the Trump White House, they being fill in the blank. The reason they're moving the way they're moving in this moment is because they recognize that we do have power. And all of this, Maya opined earlier, is an attempt, an effort to take our power away. But to the extent that Maya Wiley believes that we still have power in this moment, my exit question for Maya when we come forward is, how do we exercise that agency? How do we use that power in this present moment? You're listening to Maya Wiley on Tavis Smiley.
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2: 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Forward ever, backward never. More of Tavis Smiley when we come forward.
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28: Hi, I'm Elton John. 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Thank you.
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0: Maya Wiley has already given us our quote of the day. There is no solution in the silence. There is no solution in the silence. We've discussed for the better part of this hour the erosion of our rights that is presently underway. Maya suggested earlier that they're only doing that because they recognize we have power. And this is all designed to take our power away. With the 2 minutes I have left that I yield to the general lady from the Leadership Council on Civil and Human Rights, how do we use that power in this present moment, Maya Wiley?
1: So many ways not to be silent. So one is talk to your friends, your families, your neighbors about showing up in every meeting that's about your community that you can, and finding the organizations or the ways in which to get involved in getting people not just turned out on election day, but participating in the demands that we need for racial justice and for all our community needs. And, you know, don't forget that it's not just about showing up that way. It's about not being silent when you can be in meetings with anybody who's supposed to be representing you. And don't forget about the communities that need your support. Sometimes that's, even if you have $5, open up your wallet, give that $5, whether it's to the candidate you want or whether it's to the organization that is lifting up and making voices heard. You can go to civilrights.org, which is our website, to get more information, but there are many, many others as well. So everything matters right now. Every place you can speak up matters right now. And even if it's just talking to your friends and neighbors, don't think that's a small thing. We have to be telling each other we have power, and we have to get back to our roots, which is knowing and understanding that we fight forward. Like Fannie Lou Hamer said, if I'm going to fall, I'm going to fall forward. She was 5 feet, 4 inches tall. I'm 5 foot nine. However tall you are, fall forward.
0: She's the president and CEO of the Leadership Conference on Civil and Human Rights. She is Maya Wiley. Maya, thanks for your insights. More importantly, thank you always for your work and your witness. It's an honor to have had you on this program once again.
1: It's always an honor to be with you, Tavis. Thank you for your voice and for never being silent.
0: Thank you, Maya. I'm in a collaborative mood today, so we go from Wiley and Smiley to Smiley and West at the top of the next hour. Stay with us.
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0: Dr. West, it don't make no sense to not keep on pushing. A look yonder. What's that I see? Isn't that a great lyric, man? A great big stone wall stands there ahead of me. I can't.
1: Mm.
0: Doc, can you hear me? But I've
1: got my... Oh, yeah. Can you hear me?
0: I hear you now, yeah. I was saying, isn't that a cold lyric? It don't make sense to not keep on pushing.
1: Don't make sense not to keep on pushing. Got a stone wall ahead of you and your back is against the wall, but you keep on pushing because you got soul. Is when you got soul, you got courage, you got compassion, you got commitment, you got conviction, you got willingness to serve others. Brother, that's the genius of geniuses. That's Curtis himself with the impressions, man.
0: No question about it. Every time I hear this track, which they don't play often enough, but every time I hear it, I always smile at the way in this secular song he weaved in so beautifully, hallelujah, hallelujah, hallelujah. Isn't that something, man?
1: Isn't that so? Well, the very way in which he's singing it, you know that he's tied to a Jesus who died in the face of a Roman Empire for oppressed people, running out money changers from temples and saying to his followers, keep on pushing.
0: Mm, yeah. I just love the way he weaved that that hallelujah in so nice.
1: He waved
0: and so
1: that
0: sweetly, yeah.
1: Hallelujah. Oh, Lord.
0: It's Thursday. Dr. West always here. Cornell West, that is, every Monday and Thursday, top of the second hour. Always humbled and honored to be in conversation with him. I want to just start, if I can, for a second here. There's more we can cover, but I want to just sort of give you a chance to build on that excellent conversation we had with Maya Wiley in our first hour. And I think the frame, there are two parts of our conversation, Maya, that is, that I want to just tap into your particular genius on. And that is this notion that we first of all find ourselves in a moment where so much of what's happening around us is happening because white men feel victimized, because white men have a long list of grievances. I don't want to color it much more than that, but I just want to just tap into your thought process on this notion that we, again, are seeing these moves on a variety of fronts, but primarily because white men, Doc, are in their feelings.
1: Yeah, but I think the important thing is to highlight the response of the cowardly and conformist white brothers.
0: Mm.
1: Because there are a lot of white brothers who are being victimized, exploited, subjugated, dominated, and pushed to the margins. That's what the economy does. There's no doubt about that. But they filter it through a scapegoating of black folks, scapegoating of brown immigrants, a scapegoating of people who are catching hell, rather than come together in solidarity with people who are suffering. I don't want to downplay the suffering of certain white brothers. Now, there's a black white ruling class, the white upper class. That's another issue. They are trying to run things to keep us divided so that we can't come together to bring power and pressure to bear on the wealthy and the powerful.
0: Yeah. How do we balance that, though? How do we, in our conversation, I had a guest on yesterday, Mr. Ambassador Shapiro, as I recall, who was the U.S. ambassador to Israel during the Obama era. And I only raise his name because he had written an